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2: Voters in six states are weighing in on primary elections, and all eyes are on California and Iowa. 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What the outcome means for the months before the midterms. That's on the next morning edition from NPR News.
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5: I'm Greg Allen, NPR's correspondent in Miami. NPR is news as it happens. An earthquake in Japan, the explosion of an oil rig in the Gulf of Mexico, a political standoff in Madison. NPR is there with reporters based in Kabul and Cairo, Tucson, Chicago, and Seattle. NPR brings you news the way you expect it. 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
7: Live from NPR News in Washington, I'm Ryland Barton. Acting Attorney General Todd Blanche told lawmakers today the Trump administration is scrapping plans for a nearly $1.8 billion anti-weaponization fund.
8: The reasons for the fund is something that President Trump talked about for a long time, which is the fact that there were a lot of people in this country who had their government weaponized against them. The reasons for the fund, I think, remain as important as they were before, but... We are not moving forward with the fund.
7: The fund would have compensated President Trump's allies who believe they've been unjustly investigated and prosecuted. Many Republican senators had pushed the administration to impose limits or scrap the idea altogether. Two controversial U.S. Senate hopefuls were in Washington, D.C. today to rally party support. President Trump met with Ken Paxton, a Texas Republican who's fended off criminal indictments, whistleblower allegations, and an impeachment. Senate Democrats met with Graham Platner, a Democrat from Maine whose controversies include past Reddit posts and a tattoo recognized as a Nazi symbol. President Trump and Israel's Prime Minister Benjamin Netanyahu have a long history of working together, including starting the Iran war. But NPR's Franco Ordonez reports the relationship has strained over whether to keep up military pressure or look for a diplomatic solution.
9: After Israel launched a new offensive in southern Lebanon Friday, Trump called Netanyahu and told him to call off the attacks, which were upending negotiations with Iran. Aaron David Miller of the Carnegie Endowment for International Peace says Trump's clearly frustrated with the prime minister.
10: The subtext here is, look what you got me into. You persuaded me that at a minimum, the conditions for regime change would be laid as a consequence of what I've done. Trump has to be beside himself with frustration and hot anger.
9: It's just the latest example of how hard it has been for Trump working with Israel when they have different security objectives. Franco Ordonez, NPR News.
7: The Trump administration is dismantling a deep sea observation system that provides data to scientists. NPR's Nate Rott reports.
11: The Ocean Observatory's initiative has provided real-time data on the world's oceans for a decade. It's made up of more than 900 scientific instruments, some calibrated to withstand the intense pressure of the deep sea. And it's helped researchers better understand marine ecosystems, ocean currents, and the effects of global warming. Starting this month, the National Science Foundation says it will begin removing instruments from the system, which cost nearly $50 million annually to operate. The Heritage Foundation, a conservative think tank, recommended closing the system in its Project 2025 playbook, calling it a source of, quote, climate alarmism. Nate Rott, NPR News.
7: Primaries are being held today in California, Iowa, Montana, New Jersey, New Mexico, and South Dakota. This is NPR News.
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3: Hundreds of thousands of federal workers have left the government since President Trump took office. 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

Houston Person and Teddy Edwards doing Night Train. Wow, we haven't heard that one in a while. It's from an album on High Note titled Teddy Edwards and Houston Person. Getting us started here. How are you, everybody? And welcome. I'm Tony Moa. Another hour of jazz together. Here's another combination, Rick Hayden and John Pizzarelli.

Chelsea Bridge, Bill Easley performing there. And before that, we heard Rick Hayden and John Pizzarelli, and It's a Wonderful World. Just Friends is the name of that collection. Tony Mowat here with you, thoroughly enjoying it, and thank you for joining me. Here's a tune composed by Bronislaw Kaper. David Fathead Newman playing the soprano sax on this one. This is called Invitation.

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1: You're a great leader. 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

0: 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There's plenty more to be heard right after these messages, so please stay with us.
1: 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As hurricane season starts, FEMA, the department tasked with disaster management, faces depleted funds and workers. We'll talk to the acting FEMA head and to the Emergency Management Director of North Carolina on its recovery from a devastating storm last year. Next time here and now.
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No further than here on 91.3 WLRM and 91.5 WKWM in the Keys. 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
1: Hundreds of thousands of federal workers have left the government since President Trump took office. 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
1: Voters in six states are weighing in on primary elections, and all eyes are on California and Iowa. 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And in California, they picked the two candidates who will compete to replace Gavin Newsom as governor. What the outcome means for the months before the midterms. 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
7: When Pope Leo was revealed to have Creole roots in New Orleans and grandparents who changed their racial identity to white after settling in Chicago, journalist Susan Salney recognized the story. Her great-uncle Edward had done the same thing a century ago. 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
0: 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I'm E. Martinez.
9: I'm Leila Fadel.
10: And I'm Steve Inskeep. Barry Manilow is recovering from lung cancer. He's a singer who was huge on radio in the 1970s.

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2: Good morning, I'm Tracy Burcham at the BBC. Kuwait says its international airport has been hit by Iranian drones. At least one person has died. The BBC's Yoland Nell.
3: The attack on Kuwait caused severe damage to the airport's terminal building, the Kuwaiti Civil Aviation Authority says. The latest exchange of fire between the US and Iran appears to have begun when US forces fired at an empty tanker trying to break through their naval blockade of Iranian ports.
2: Elsewhere, Microsoft has unveiled a new quantum computing chip. It says it's 1,000 times more reliable than its predecessor. Here's Zoe Kleinman.
4: They're basing it on a 90-year-old physics theory about a new state of matter, so an alternative to gas and liquids and solids. It's called the Majorana particle. And Microsoft claims that it's created it, and that is what underpins their quantum chip. But lots of scientists simply just don't believe them. They think, you know, this whole thing is still in the realms of theory.
2: And a study has found that strength training for up to 2 hours each week can greatly reduce the risk of an early death. Dominic Hughes reports.
5: The researchers looked at data from nearly 150,000 people over 30 years. They found those doing 90 minutes to 2 hours of weight training weekly lowered the risk of death from any cause by 13%. This was 19% lower for cardiovascular disease, such as from a heart attack or stroke, and 27% lower for a neurological disease.
2: I'm Tracy Burcham at the BBC in London.
6: From the WLRN newsroom, I'm Christine DiMatte. PEN America, the nonprofit that has promoted literature and free expression for more than a century, recently launched the Incarcerated Writers Bureau, a program that helps writers behind bars get published. In South Florida, organizations like Exchange for Change have spent years using writing and education to support rehabilitation in prisons. WLRN's Sophia Saran spoke with the people behind those programs and the writers whose lives they've changed.
7: For many writers, there are barriers to writing that are more literal than others. That is the case for many incarcerated writers. Last year, PEN America launched the Incarcerated Writers Bureau across the country so that writers can have the option to be heard beyond the walls of prison. Malcolm Tariq spent many years working with incarcerated people before becoming the IWB's chief project manager.
8: Just like people on the outside, how things change your life, writing changes your life. The same happens for writers inside.
7: IWB offers resources to media outlets on how to communicate with writers and artists who are actively incarcerated. They offer help in making submissions more accessible for those who have limited access to computers. Or they feel doubts that working with incarcerated writers is not worth the effort. Peter Dunn chose his pen name, PM, while serving an 18-year prison sentence for manslaughter in New York. He won what some consider to be the Pulitzer's of incarcerated writing, a Penn Prison Writing Award in 2020. Dunn says that in spite of the hurdles, he never stopped trying to be published.
9: Just to be acknowledged, not just as a human being, but as a writer.
7: Yeah.
9: And I did get a few written notes from like editors and different people over the years. And that definitely motivated me as well to have that encouragement, you know, and I think that's a big part of what IWB is aiming for.
7: Dunn wrote this poem, Jewels, while incarcerated.
9: Be greater than the walls penning you in. Dream bigger than you deserve to. Respect the spirit of those who sacrificed it all so you could have the privilege of being human.
7: In South Florida, Kathy Klarich of the nonprofit educational organization Exchange for Change has been elevating the voices of incarcerated writers for over a decade.
10: Education is a human right, and when we convict someone, the punishment really is that we have removed them from society, so they can no longer enjoy all the freedoms that we have out here. If we don't spend that time educating them, again, we're failing ourselves as a community.
7: Klarich founded Exchange for Change in South Florida 12 years ago. She says that more than half a dozen students have won Penn Prison Writing Awards themselves. What Claire started as a single writing class has now grown into dozens of college-level courses across 7 South Florida prisons. Michael and Julie was part of Exchange for Change while incarcerated in Florida just a few years ago.
11: It gives you some structure. Even though prison is a very structured environment, this gives you intellectual structure. It gives you a reason to think, to use your mind productively. And it's a positive activity. It takes you away from gang culture, which even exists inside of these really, you know, some of these better prisons.
7: Research published in the American Journal of Criminal Justice found that prison education programs reduced recidivism, lowering reoffending rates from 46% to 39%. That's a relative decline of nearly 15%. Today, Anjuli is a law student and co-founder of the Stillwater Awards, which honors prison journalists. Dunn now works as an editorial consultant with PEN America. This is the rest of his poem, Jules.
12: Fellow have-nots and low-lifes, I too have hurt others as well as myself, and those lacerations will outlive us. Like the hilt or the handle, everything we've ever held with care or haven't. Countless cages prove forgiveness a solitary endeavor, but the real path to freedom winds through others. Follow it until your eyes shine back at you.
7: Dunn now edits the work of incarcerated writers, similarly to how PEN America staff once edited his work not too long ago. I'm Sophia Sahran in Miami.
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13: Hundreds of thousands of federal workers have left the government since President Trump took office. Now the administration wants those left to sign NDAs. Critics say it could silence the very people who can speak up about government misconduct. What could it mean for the federal government and the rest of us? If you're a federal worker, past or present, join us next time on 1A.
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1: It's 74 degrees. It's 7:29. Morning Edition. 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I'm Natu Twe. And coming up from the WLRN newsroom, the frontrunner in Colombia's presidential runoff election and his connection to a scandal in Miami. That story in 15 minutes.
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3: 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I'm Tom Hudson. 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
4: Live from NPR News in Washington, I'm Dave Mattingly. The results of California's gubernatorial primary remain too close to call. At this hour, Republican Steve Hilton is leading the vote count ahead of Democrats Javier Becerra and billionaire Tom Steyer. The top two finishers will advance to voters in November. In Los Angeles, Democratic Mayor Karen Bass has advanced in the city's mayoral primary. It's unclear who she'll face in November. At this hour, Republican and reality TV star Spencer Pratt has the second most votes. Bruce Kahnweiser reports on the results from New Jersey's 7th Congressional District.
5: Former Navy helicopter pilot Rebecca Bennett handily won the Democratic Party's nomination, besting three other opponents. The Associated Press called the race within an hour of the polls closing. Bennett will face an embattled and absent incumbent in Tom Kane Jr. come November. Kane has missed more than 100 votes on the House floor over the past 3 months. Bennett called Kane a coward for failing to stand up to Trump when his agenda hurt New Jerseyans.
6: And to Tom Kane Jr., Donald Trump, and the MAGA Republicans, we are ready for this fight. Bring it on. Let's go.
5: Kane has given almost no information about his absence beyond vaguely saying he's facing a serious health matter, but will return to work soon. For NPR News, I'm Bruce Kahnweiser in Greenbrook, New Jersey.
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7: From the WLRN Newsroom, I'm Christine DiMatte. Blue Origin says it expects to fly its new Glenn rocket by the end of this year. That's after an explosion last week destroyed a rocket and damaged the company's launch facility at Cape Canaveral. From our sister station in Orlando, Central Florida Public Media's Brendan Byrne has this report.
8: The explosion Thursday night could be seen and heard across Central Florida. Blue Origin's more than 300-foot-tall New Glenn rocket burst into flames during a routine pre-launch engine test. Blue Origin's Dave Limp says the company was able to assess the damage of the pad and is optimistic the team can repair it. He says tanks that store propellant at the pad are in good shape, and parts of future rockets that were stored at the pad are also in good shape. A massive launch tower that was damaged by the explosion can also be repaired, he said, and doesn't need to be completely rebuilt. In the days that follow the explosion, aerospace experts anticipated at least a year before Blue Origin could fly again. That's good news for NASA. Blue Origin and its Blue Moon lander are critical to the agency's plans to return humans to the moon. I'm Brendan Byrne in Orlando.
7: 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For one small town in Palm Beach County, one big condo building means one big tax boost. Plus, an environmental group is suing the Everglades detention center known as Alligator Alcatraz. Again, this time it's over air pollution. 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
5: Good morning, I'm Tracy Bertram at the BBC. At least 21 people have been killed and several others injured in a fire at a multi-story

0: building in India's capital Delhi. The BBC's Umang Podda.
1: Local media says several of those killed were foreign nationals who travelled to India for medical treatment. Video showed some people jumping from upper floors to escape the blaze. Police say the fire has been put out. Authorities say they're investigating whether the building had the requisite permissions, and anyone found responsible for any violations would face criminal proceedings.
0: Malawi says it will help repatriate its citizens from South Africa following a wave of anti-immigration protests in parts of the country. Richard Gogoi reports.
2: Malawi has become the third African nation to announce plans to assist citizens leaving South Africa after Ghana and Mozambique. The foreign ministry says details of the scheme will be shared once logistics are finalized. Officials say they're monitoring reports of attacks on African migrants and have raised concerns with Pretoria.
0: A British parliamentary committee has called on the government to end a seven-year data contract between the UK's state-funded National Health Service and the US tech giant Palantir because of the company's defence interests. Here's Hugh Pym.
3: There's a break clause early next year, which the Commons Committee proposes the government uses to appoint a company it describes as more compatible with UK values. Palantir said its platform had provided benefits for patients. The government said it was speeding up diagnoses and treatment.
0: I'm Tracy Bertram at the BBC in London.
4: From the WLRN newsroom, I'm Christine Di Mattei. Right-wing candidate Abelardo de la Espriella is the frontrunner in Colombia's presidential runoff election this month. But as WLRN's Tim Padgett tells us, De La Espriella has a controversial past, one that allegedly led to a shocking scandal in Miami.
5: Not guilty. That's how I'm feeling. They've got it all wrong. Not guilty.
6: In 2019, a respected University of Miami International Studies professor, Bruce Bagley, was indicted on federal charges of laundering almost $3 million. Bagley insisted to CBS 4 News that day that he was innocent, but he later pleaded guilty to helping a shadowy figure named Alex Saab move the embezzled Venezuelan funds through Miami bank accounts. Saab's involvement was especially jolting, as Dick Gregory, a former U.S. prosecutor in Miami who investigated Saab, told WLRN at that time.
7: He is the master of trade-based money laundering, and Venezuela has been robbed blind with every transaction that he does.
6: Venezuela, in fact, recently extradited the Colombian-born Saab to the U.S. Here in Miami, he faces federal charges alleging that for almost two decades, he helped Venezuela's socialist regime engineer hundreds of millions of dollars in fraud schemes and then laundered the dirty cash in far-flung countries.
7: Saab is well-connected in political circles in parts of the world where you would not expect to see a great deal of trade with Venezuela.
6: A big question, though, was how Bruce Bagley got sucked in by Saab. Court documents suggested it was a Colombian drug trafficker and U.S. informant, Jorge Luis Hernandez. Around 2010, Bagley, an expert on Latin American crime, helped convince a U.S. judge not to deport Hernandez back to Colombia, where he feared he'd be killed. In gratitude, Hernandez helped introduce Bagley to Alex Saab, who later hired Bagley as a consultant. That led to Bagley's money laundering role. But many people involved in Bagley's case tell WLRN there's another person who helped connect the UM professor with Saab. That's Abelardo de la Espriella, Saab's then Colombian attorney and now the Colombian presidential frontrunner, as heard in this recent campaign speech. One person who asked not to be identified because they're not authorized to speak publicly about it says Bagley was recruited to help Saab by, quote, wolves in sheep's clothing, including De La Espriella. But De La Espriella claims that while he did meet Bagley once, he knew nothing of Bagley's relationship with Saab. Still, says Florida International University Latin America expert Eduardo Gamarra,
8: it's not just that Abelardo had those relationships with Saab, but it's when he had the relationship with him.
6: Gamarra points out that Abelardo de la Espriella was Saab's personal attorney from 2013 to 2018. That was the period when Saab was allegedly engaged in the lion's share of his criminal activity for the Venezuelan regime.
8: Every bad guy needs a defense attorney, certainly. But de la Espriella was more than likely aware of all of the shenanigans that Saab was involved in.
6: So while De La Espriella, as Saab's attorney, may not have helped bring Bagley to Saab directly for the purpose of moving corrupt money around, sources close to Bagley's case say he did help present Bagley to Saab as a consultant. Still, De La Espriella argues that being Saab's attorney did not make him Saab's accomplice. De La Espriella supporters in South Florida, like Colombian expat Fabio Andrade of Weston, agree.
9: People know the difference between being a criminal attorney and being a criminal.
6: Colombian voters will be the final judge this month. I'm Tim Padgett in Miami.
4: Front and center on our homepage today, immigrant detainees across at least 33 states allege in court documents that the federal government is failing to provide them with adequate medical care. A joint investigation by two news outlets found that people detained by Immigration and Customs Enforcement are being denied access to doctors and medications for maladies ranging from dental pain to prostate cancer. You can find that story at WLRN.org. 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
1: At 76 degrees at 8:29, Morning Edition continues on 91.3 WLRN. I'm Natu Twe. And coming up from the WLRN newsroom, writing programs promote rehabilitation in prisons from New York to South Florida. That story in 15 minutes.
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3: On the next Florida Roundup, who's hiring? 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Are you looking for work? 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I'm Tom Hudson. 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
4: Live from NPR News in Washington, I'm Dave Mattingly. California's gubernatorial primary remains too close to call. At this hour, Republican Steve Hilton is the top vote-getter, followed by Democrats Javier Becerra and billionaire Tom Steyer. As Steve Futterman reports, the top two finishers will advance in November.
5: Hilton is a former Fox commentator. Becerra was Health and Human Services Secretary under President Biden. Hilton was endorsed by President Trump, but said little about him last night.
6: Californians really will have the chance to vote for change in November and take our state in a new direction.
5: Becerra, though, made it clear Trump will be an issue in November.
7: California is bigger than Trump. Our values are undeniable and undeportable.
5: Billionaire businessman Tom Steyer, who is in third place, has yet to concede the race. For NPR News, I'm Steve Futterman in Los Angeles.
4: Democratic Mayor Karen Bass in Los Angeles has advanced in the city's mayoral primary. It's unclear who she'll face in November. At this hour, Republican and reality TV star Spencer Pratt leads city council member Nitya Raman. U.S. Central Command says American forces fired a missile to stop a ship from breaching Iran's main oil terminal on Karg Island. This is NPR News.
8: From the WLRN Newsroom, I'm Christine DiMatte. For nearly a decade, a college readiness nonprofit organization in Lake Worth Beach has helped low-income, high-achieving students gain access to top-tier colleges and universities. Its annual speaking competition is aimed at giving them a public voice. WLRN's Wilkin Brutus has details.
9: The nonprofit Path to College returns for its 8th annual EdFest, where selected finalists will deliver a 5-minute talk on a social issue of their choice, from women's safety to AI's impact on jobs. Lorsley St. German is the 2025 first place Ed Talk winner from Boynton Beach High School. She focuses on immigrant access to education and wealth building.
10: Education is one of the main things in life. 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And not having that basic foundation stops you from completely being successful in your life.
9: Jose Velasquez placed second place at EdFest 2 years in a row with a talk on youth political awareness.
11: Contribute to your local elections. That it's honestly, it affects you directly because those elections decide exactly, you know, what kind of people are in position to help your local communities.
9: This year, the 5 finalists making their speeches were selected from among 36 applicants. I'm Wilkin Brutus in Palm Beach County.
8: EdFest takes place tomorrow, 11:30 a.m. at the West Palm Beach Marriott. This is WLRN News. I'm Christine DiMatte.
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2: Coming up in 10 minutes on Marketplace Morning Report, figure skating is enjoying its biggest moment in years. Can it turn Olympic buzz into lasting popularity? That plus all the morning's business news on 91.3 WLRN. We're live and local, and we're South Florida's NPR news source. I'm Natsu Tue.
3: Florida Atlantic University in Boca Raton presents Agatha Christie's The Hollow, live on stage from June 12th through the 28th. This murder mystery takes you to a glamorous country weekend that turns deadly when Dr. Christo was found murdered. Surrounded by a wife, a mistress, a former lover, and a tangled web of secrets, nearly everyone has a motive, but only one is guilty. 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Discover the Palm Beaches, Florida.
4: Why is Brightline the deadliest passenger train in the country? WLRN and the Miami Herald spent a year investigating the answers. And now, that work has been named a Pulitzer Prize finalist. 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
5: Good morning, I'm Laura Kane at the BBC. Ukraine says it's hit a Russian warship as well as an oil terminal near St. Petersburg as part of a wave of drone attacks targeting the area. The strikes coincide with the start of a major economic forum with thousands in attendance, as the BBC's Russia editor Steve Rosenberg explains.
6: The drone attack came just hours before the opening of the St. Petersburg International Economic Forum, a major set-piece event that Russia uses to try to promote itself on the world stage. President Putin is due in St. Petersburg later this week to deliver a keynote address.
5: A pre-World Cup soccer friendly due to take place in Spain between the Democratic Republic of Congo and Chile has been cancelled over health concerns linked to the Ebola outbreak in Central Africa. The mayor of the

0: southern Spanish town of La Linea says the decision was taken as a precaution following advice from regional health authorities. And a new study suggests people in Britain will spend an average of 4 years and 8 months of their lives using their mobile phones without a clear purpose. Here's Shona McCallum.
1: The report shows many people know about tools to limit screen time, but struggle to find the willpower to use them. Researchers say recognising when we're scrolling on autopilot is a crucial first step towards healthier, more manageable phone use.
0: I'm Nora Kane at the BBC in London.
2: From the WLRN newsroom, I'm Christine DiMatte. PEN America, the nonprofit that has promoted literature and free expression for more than a century, recently launched the Incarcerated Writers Bureau, a program that helps writers behind bars get published. In South Florida, organizations like Exchange for Change have spent years using writing and education to support rehabilitation in prisons. WLRN's Sophia Saran spoke with the people behind those programs and the writers whose lives they've changed.
3: For many writers, there are barriers to writing that are more literal than others. That is the case for many incarcerated writers. Last year, PEN America launched the Incarcerated Writers Bureau across the country so that writers can have the option to be heard beyond the walls of prison. Malcolm Tariq spent many years working with incarcerated people before becoming the IWB's chief project manager.
4: Just like on people on the outside, how things change your life, writing changes your life, the same happens for writers inside.
3: IWB offers resources to media outlets on how to communicate with writers and artists who are actively incarcerated. They offer help in making submissions more accessible for those who have limited access to computers. Or they feel doubts that working with incarcerated writers is not worth the effort. Peter Dunn chose his pen name, PM, while serving an 18-year prison sentence for manslaughter in New York. He won what some consider to be the Pulitzer's of incarcerated writing, a PEN Prison Writing Award in 2020. Dunn says that in spite of the hurdles, he never stopped trying to be published.
5: Just to be acknowledged, not just as a human being, but as a writer.
3: Yeah.
5: And I did get a few written notes from like editors and different people over the years. And that definitely motivated me as well to have that encouragement, you know, and I think that's a big part of what IWB is aiming for.
3: Dunn wrote this poem, Jewels, while incarcerated.
6: Be greater than the walls penning you in. Dream bigger than you deserve to. Respect the spirit of those who sacrificed it all so you could have the privilege of being human.
3: In South Florida, Kathy Klarich of the nonprofit educational organization Exchange for Change has been elevating the voices of incarcerated writers for over a decade.
7: Education is a human right, and when we convict someone, the punishment really is that we have removed them from society, so they can no longer enjoy all the freedoms that we have out here. If we don't spend that time educating them, again, we're failing ourselves as a community.
3: Klarich founded Exchange for Change in South Florida 12 years ago. She says that more than half a dozen students have won Penn Prison Writing Awards themselves. What Klarich started as a single writing class has now grown into dozens of college-level courses across 7 South Florida prisons. Michael and Julie was part of Exchange for Change while incarcerated in Florida just a few years ago.
8: It gives you some structure. Even though prison is a very structured environment, this gives you intellectual structure. It gives you a reason to think, to use your mind productively. And it's a positive activity. It takes you away from gang culture, which even exists inside of these really, you know, some of these better prisons.
3: Research published in the American Journal of Criminal Justice found that prison education programs reduced recidivism, lowering reoffending rates from 46% to 39%. That's a relative decline of nearly 15%. Today, Anjuli is a law student and co-founder of the Stillwater Awards, which honors prison journalists. Dunn now works as an editorial consultant with PEN America. This is the rest of his poem, Jewels.
6: Fellow have-nots and lowlifes, I too have hurt others as well as myself, and those lacerations will outlive us. Like the hilt or the handle, everything we've ever held with care or haven't. Countless cages prove forgiveness a solitary endeavor, but the real path to freedom winds through others. Follow it until your eyes shine back at you.
3: Dunn now edits the work of incarcerated writers, similarly to how PEN America staff once edited his work not too long ago. I'm Sophia Sahran in Miami.
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0: 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We're South Florida's NPR news source. I'm Natu Twe. And coming up from the WLRN newsroom, the frontrunner in Colombia's presidential runoff election and his connection to a scandal in Miami. That story in 10 minutes.
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3: WLRN. This is James Menendez with NewsHour live from the BBC. The British oil giant Shell continued operating a major overseas pipeline for years, even though it knew it was causing widespread pollution, according to secret internal documents obtained by the BBC. Exchanges between senior executives, disclosed during a civil legal case, expose how they understood the risks of running one of the energy firm's main pipelines in Nigeria to the local people and to the environment, yet chose not to shut it down. Shell has always argued pollution in the Delta was caused by the theft and illegal refining of oil taken from the pipeline. Our Africa correspondent Simi Jolaoso reports.
4: Decaying and dead mangroves along the banks of creeks are among the most visible signs of the legacy of oil giant Shell here in Bile, where families survived on fishing for generations, like 64-year-old Balafama Bruce, who says oil spills over the last decade have made it increasingly difficult.
5: Before 2011, here is a beautiful area. People play here, they go to the river here. The pollution has caused me that I have stopped my restaurant business. Because of that, I become poor.
6: So what do you do now?
5: I eat from hand to mouth.
4: Shell's pipeline that runs near Bile pumped up to 150,000 barrels a day. It's a part of the country blighted by attacks and organized theft of oil, including hundreds of illegal refineries, many of which caused pollution. The way Shell handled their operation is under the spotlight. And now, documents obtained by the BBC show the company kept pumping despite knowing it was causing widespread pollution. One internal document from 2012 shows how Shell executives signed off to keep a Nigeria pipeline pumping for another 2 years, even though it didn't meet its usual technical standards.
7: They are not concerned about what happened to you. Their concern is continuing to make profit.
4: That's Chief Boma Dapa, the spokesperson for the Bile Kingdom Chiefs Council.
7: All that has happened in this environment is as a result of negligence. They don't care.
4: A 2013 email chain reveals Shell's then general manager for onshore assets warned colleagues an audit of Shell's operations in the country would fail. The following month, Shell executives launched a confidential working group codenamed Project Madrid. It unmasked the scale of the oil leaks, 100 illegal refineries polluting 9,000 hectares of water and 9,000 hectares of land. Shell says its decisions were based on complex factors like security and the environment, and that it cleaned up spills regardless of the cause. Shell has blamed oil spills here on theft from its pipelines, but the Project Madrid files show that bosses were considering carrying on pumping from its pipeline like the one that runs through here, even though they knew it would cause more pollution. One slide in the project posed a stark question. Are we comfortable to continue production knowing that further environmental damage will occur? A spokesperson for Shell told the BBC, the documents selected are presented without the critical context of the operating environment in the Niger Delta at the time. He said, in isolation, they do not reflect the challenges of working against the backdrop of widespread organized criminality.
8: River is our farm, but now there is no way for us again.
4: Periwinkle harvester, 49-year-old Tamino Biten Philip, says pollution has transformed the creeks where she once worked.
8: Because when you go to the bush, you will not see Premankul again. And the odor is like a crude. Some places, when you go, you will perceive a gas. They are collecting our oil every blessed day, but without benefit.
4: Her sentiments are echoed by Chief Bomadapa.
7: We might not even know the damage it has caused us in terms of health. We don't have farmland. We are surrounded by a river. Our people's means of livelihood is gone.
4: I'm back in Lagos, Nigeria's commercial hub. For decades, oil has driven this country's economy, bringing in billions for both Nigeria and the international companies operating here. Shell has repeatedly said pollution in the Niger Delta is largely driven by oil theft, a major issue in the region, with experts once estimating around 100,000 barrels a day were being stolen. The company is defending its position. But for the people I met, the impact of spills is visible in their daily lives, in the water, the land, and their livelihoods. Now, they're hoping this case brings answers and accountability.
3: Simi Jola also reporting from Nigeria. Now, the frozen body of a man who lived more than 5,000 years ago continues to throw up some surprising scientific revelations, even though it's more than three decades since he was found. Ötzi, as he's known, was discovered in the Alps, and his mummified body has been kept frozen in a museum in Italy ever since. Well, now researchers say they've uncovered details of the ancient bugs, both on his body and inside it, the microbes or bacteria in his gut. Mohamed Sahan is a microbiologist specialising in ancient DNA at Italy's Institute for Mummy Studies. He led the new research.
6: We discovered two groups of microbes. One group is the living microbes that are xerophilic yeast, which means that they can survive at very low temperatures. And those microbes are still living and they can survive and they can even proliferate at the current conservation conditions of -6. The other group of microbes are mainly detected by DNA, so we are not sure whether they are still living or not. But from the DNA, we can see that some of them have ancient DNA damages, which is a sign of ancient DNA. So it's a sign of being ancient. So it means that they died already a long time ago. But the focus of the study was more this yeast, because this was a big surprise to us to find still some living yeast inside the mummy and inside the intestines.
3: How did it survive? And as you say, it looks like it may have even been able to continue growing during all this time and at those very low temperatures.
6: The particular thing about those yeast is that they have the genes that enable them to grow and to proliferate at this very low temperatures compared to other microbes. So they have some anti-freezing proteins, for example, which can protect them from the external ice layer. So they can find some small micro niches for themselves to replicate. This is one possibility. The other possibility that they have the genes that allow them to sporulate, so they can form some spores, so they can protect the genetic material over time until they find the favorable conditions to grow again.
3: And are these yeasts, are they yeasts that are not found in people's guts now?
6: Yes, they are not. They are very specific to the very cold environments like Antarctica, for example, or high altitude in Tibet or the top of the Alps. So most likely they entered the mummy after the death of Ötzi.
3: Am I right in thinking that you used one of the yeast to make some bread?
6: Yeah, this was another species of yeast that we isolated from the stomach of the mummy. So we took a sample from inside the stomach and we tried to isolate whatever is in there. And we found only one species of yeast, and we decided to use this yeast to make bread. It took us like 3 months to have a good sourdough because the yeast was not adapted to the flour condition. But we prepared the sourdough very successfully after 3 months in the fridge.
3: How did it taste?
6: Yeah, I would blame myself here because I was not the best baker, but it is good. So I tested it, another colleague also tested it, and it was like a normal bread. So it has a little bit of a flavor, like a sweety flavor. I would like to try it again.
3: I mean, it is extraordinary, isn't it? There's something thousands of years old, A, that it's still alive, and B, that you can, you know, turn it into something edible.
6: Yeah, exactly. So I hope Ötzi can serve us even more beyond the historical facts and the historical information he's providing us now. Yeah, for me as a microbiologist, this is really amazing.
3: And that was Mohamed Sarhan. You're listening to NewsHour. Do stay with us. Lots more coming up.
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11: From the WLRN newsroom, I'm Christine DiMatte. Right-wing candidate Abelardo de la Espriella is the frontrunner in Colombia's presidential runoff election this month. But as WLRN's Tim Padgett tells us, De La Espriella has a controversial past, one that allegedly led to a shocking scandal in Miami.
12: Not guilty. That's how I'm feeling. They've got it all wrong. Not guilty.
13: In 2019, a respected University of Miami International Studies professor, Bruce Bagley, was indicted on federal charges of laundering almost $3 million. Bagley insisted to CBS 4 News that day that he was innocent, but he later pleaded guilty to helping a shadowy figure named Alex Saab move the embezzled Venezuelan funds through Miami bank accounts. Saab's involvement was especially jolting, as Dick Gregory, a former U.S. prosecutor in Miami who investigated Saab, told WLRN at that time.
14: He is the master of trade-based money laundering, and Venezuela has been robbed blind with every transaction that he does.
13: Venezuela, in fact, recently extradited the Colombian-born Saab to the U.S. Here in Miami, he faces federal charges alleging that for almost two decades, he helped Venezuela's socialist regime engineer hundreds of millions of dollars in fraud schemes and then laundered the dirty cash in far-flung countries.
14: Saab is well-connected in political circles in parts of the world where you would not expect to see a great deal of trade with Venezuela.
13: A big question, though, was how Bruce Bagley got sucked in by Saab. Court documents suggested it was a Colombian drug trafficker and U.S. informant, Jorge Luis Hernandez. Around 2010, Bagley, an expert on Latin American crime, helped convince a U.S. judge not to deport Hernandez back to Colombia, where he feared he'd be killed. In gratitude, Hernandez helped introduce Bagley to Alex Saab, who later hired Bagley as a consultant. That led to Bagley's money laundering role. But many people involved in Bagley's case tell WLRN there's another person who helped connect the UM professor with Saab. That's Abelardo de la Espriella, Saab's then Colombian attorney and now the Colombian presidential frontrunner, as heard in this recent campaign speech. One person who asked not to be identified because they're not authorized to speak publicly about it says Bagley was recruited to help Saab by, quote, wolves in sheep's clothing, including De La Espriella. But De La Espriella claims that while he did meet Bagley once, he knew nothing of Bagley's relationship with Saab. Still, says Florida International University Latin America expert Eduardo Gamarra,
15: it's not just that Abelardo had those relationships with Saab, but it's when he had the relationship with him.
13: Gamarra points out that Abelardo de la Espriella was Saab's personal attorney from 2013 to 2018. That was the period when Saab was allegedly engaged in the lion's share of his criminal activity for the Venezuelan regime.
15: Every bad guy needs a defense attorney, certainly. But de la Espriella was more than likely aware of all of the shenanigans that Saab was involved in.
13: So while De La Espriella, as Saab's attorney, may not have helped bring Bagley to Saab directly for the purpose of moving corrupt money around, sources close to Bagley's case say he did help present Bagley to Saab as a consultant. Still, De La Espriella argues that being Saab's attorney did not make him Saab's accomplice. De La Espriella supporters in South Florida, like Colombian expat Fabio Andrade of Weston, agree.
16: People know the difference between being a criminal attorney and being a criminal.
13: Colombian voters will be the final judge this month. I'm Tim Padgett in Miami.
11: Front and center on our homepage today, immigrant detainees across at least 33 states allege in court documents that the federal government is failing to provide them with adequate medical care. A joint investigation by two news outlets found that people detained by Immigration and Customs Enforcement are being denied access to doctors and medications for maladies ranging from dental pain to prostate cancer. You can find that story at WLRN.org. 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
3: This is the BBC World Service in London. You're listening to NewsHour, and I'm James Menendez. The ceasefire between the United States and Iran is looking increasingly shaky today, even as both sides try to negotiate an extension. An Iranian missile and drone attack on the international airport in Kuwait has killed one person and injured many more, according to the government there. There was also a similar attack launched against Bahrain. Both countries play host to American military bases, and Iran says the attacks were in retaliation for US strikes on Iranian military facilities in the Strait of Hormuz, which remains largely closed to shipping. Well, let's speak now to Bada Al-Saif, Assistant Professor of History at Kuwait University and an Associate Fellow at the Foreign Affairs think tank Chatham House. Very good to have you with us on NewsHour today. Are you able just to outline the extent of the damage at the airport?
20: James, this was a tough night for us in Kuwait. It was a very heavy attack, close to 13 ballistic missiles, 17 drones, and one of the highest number of injuries since the war actually started, over 60, with several and major surgeries, one dead. And the noises are loud. The airport was severely damaged, but our resolve is strong in Kuwait. Flights are already resuming and people are getting on with their business. Work moved on as usual. It's final exam season for many students and that continued as well. Inside, on site, they didn't go offline. So it's life is moving. We're holding together and we just hope that this does not become a new norm in the region.
3: You said flights were resuming. I mean, my information had been that they were suspended and that the terminal had been pretty badly damaged. But you say that they're managing to get those planes off the ground, are they?
20: They are. We have a few other terminals that are active and they've rerouted them to those other terminals. And I think this is important, James, because we need to show that we are determined to move on with normalcy, regardless of all the attacks that happen. And we've been held hostage to this U.S.-Iran conflict that we have no say or participation in, whether it's Kuwait or the neighboring countries. None of those attacks that the U.S. conducted in the last week, three of which we've been responded by attacks from Iran, none of them came from Kuwait. So to hold us hostage because of a U.S. base presence doesn't mean, you know, they should be responding in that manner. But it's unfortunate that Iran has chosen that route.
3: Yeah, well, clearly Iran sees it differently, doesn't it? It sees the fact that you do have this military base as reason to target you.
20: Well, look, Iran has its sovereign right to maintain relationships with whichever countries it wants, and it does have various military connections with the Russians and the Chinese, and no one holds them responsible for that or attacks them because of that. And so we are a sovereign country, and we also hold our own decisions on who we hold defense partnerships with. What's key, James, is that we're not holding any offensive action from our airspaces, and that has been communicated quite clearly to the Iranians and to the Americans at the beginning of the conflict.
3: How is this playing into the public mood? I mean, you talk about resolve, but people must be scared.
20: I mean, look, it's not the first incident that we've had in this war. And this is a long series of events that Kuwait has sustained over its modern history. As you know, we've been occupied by Iraq. We've sustained similar attacks from Iran in the 1980s during the Iran-Iraq War. So it's something that we've been habituated to, unfortunately. And it's something that we shouldn't be. We should be, you know, we're normal people. We seek a normal life like anyone else in the region and beyond. And that's what we need to aspire to. And that's why this endless cycle of violence needs to end. And the Iranians and others involved in this war need to cater to their own people and their interests.
3: So presumably people, I talked about it, a shaky ceasefire. People would presumably like that to be renewed as soon as possible.
20: Well, look, the ceasefire, ever since it started in early April, has been shaky. We received attacks from Iraqi militias the next day, and that's been the case. But I think both sides, despite these tit-for-tat attacks, have an interest in resolving this, or at least taking it into an extension and seeing how we can then move on to the other files that need to be resolved.
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2: You're a great leader. 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Sometimes people don't like me saying it, but I say it anyway because it's true. I only say the truth.
3: That's President Trump lavishing praise on China's Xi Jinping after their recent summit. President Xi, however, made it clear he thinks the U.S. may be fading. We'll talk about the view of the summit from China. That's on the next On Point.
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0: The drought-shrunken Colorado River has left western states like California facing a looming water crisis. But in San Diego, there is enough excess drinking water to sell to nearby states. The secret? Desalination.
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0: I'm Elsa Chang. 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
6: I'm Robin Young, it's Here and Now. And this past weekend, we caught up with superstar chef and humanitarian Jose Andres. So, hi.
7: Hello.
6: You're rubbing your eyes. Are you tired?
7: No, like always.
6: It's a wonder he's awake. Chef Andres was in Boston for the WBUR Festival, 2 days of various events. He would be in conversation with Sam Sanders. But before that, we sat down to hear Chef Andres' latest thoughts, of course, on World Central Kitchen, the food aid organization he founded with his wife Patricia after they responded to the 2010 earthquake in Haiti and realized the group's core value had to be local input as they learned from Haitians how to cook black beans the way Haitians do. Since then, the group has served over 600 million meals in Israel after the October 7th Hamas attacks, in Gaza still, in Ukraine, in the U.S., his adopted country. WCK runs on volunteers and donations. Chef Andres is calling out the U.S. government for their cutbacks in U.S. aid. He also has several restaurants to run. Look, over there, is that him in a comic book? And he's managed to write a new, beautiful cookbook, Spain My Way, a love letter to the country. We started with a late morning or a late afternoon snack that can be sweet or savory. It can be toast. How do I say that? Merienda?
7: Merienda.
6: Oh, I will say that.
7: To
6: merienda.
7: Get you through. Everybody in Spain had a merienda. Merienda is something like you will have around 5, 6, because dinner will be later at 8 to 9. The merienda could be also a sandwich, white bread with nocilla, this hazelnut sweet paste. But me growing up, I would put pork pate, making this kind of chocolate, savory, sweet mix that was unbelievable. Or an omelette in between two pieces of untoasted bread and some tomato and olive oil. And then you will eat it in your way to play football, the real football. We're in the World Cup mode.
6: Okay, I know.
7: Merienda was the little bite you will have between the late lunch and the late dinner.
6: Why this now?
7: Yeah, that's what I'm asking myself. You know, I think it's the same question we'll ask a musician, right? Why you release a new set of songs? Because they have new stories to tell and work to share. For me, it's not any different. It's always so many stories. It's not enough time in a lifetime to tell the story, sometimes it feels.
6: Well, it's beautiful. But it reminds me, too, that your life is split in so many ways. This represents this glory of a beautiful place. And then so much of your life is spent with people surviving hurricanes, forest fires, war. That's survival food.
7: I think everything is survival food. I have recipes that my mom, my father, will cook at the end of the month. Good life, but still, the money was short at the end of the month. Many of the recipes here, like croquetas, were foods that you will see at the end of the month. And my mother, she will put in leftovers. And the piece of ham that was dry and forgotten, the half-cut boiled egg. I remember the dishes when the fridge in my house was empty. In a way, that's survival too.
6: Well, it's funny because friends of mine who are volunteers who follow you or your organization around the globe, they say that, oh yes, this is food in huge vats, but there's something also always elegant about it.
7: It is a dignified food. It's dignified because the people that cook it do it with love, and they help themselves. It's not World Central Kitchen feeding Puerto Rico. It's Puerto Ricans feeding Puerto Rico. José Andrés may be there or not, but we give dignity to them. It's them taking care of themselves. Why? Because the local cooks know how to cook local, and the ingredients usually you get are the local ingredients. So it's not like we are a clever organization. Wow, they cook to the locals' palates. No, we are pragmatically simple in our response. That's what we do. We dignify humanitarian relief. Some people say it's more expensive than what other NGOs do. Well, we always try that every dollar is used to buy local, is there to support local business by reopening restaurants or food trucks. We make sure that vast majority of the money is channeled in the local economy, helping in the middle of the tragedy to start restart the economy.
6: Recently, you've been very vocal about how your organization, it can't take the place of government. U.S. aid abroad has been just gutted. There's this sense that, oh, Chef Andres will take care of everything now.
7: Well, we are feeling the pressure right now. We are in the Middle East, we're in Gaza, we're in Lebanon. The number of full-time employees in World Central Kitchen, I think, is under 150. For the amount of meals we do every year, that's very much. We have teams always ready to respond. America was unaware, but American territories, a few weeks ago, they were under a massive typhoon, the Mariana Islands. We were the first ones to arrive there, before FEMA, before anybody. In Gaza right now, we reach 1 million meals a day. We've done more than 400 million meals. We have more than 90 kitchens, multiple bakeries, the entire infrastructure to keep doing 1 million meals a day. But we had to stop because we are lacking funding.
6: And we should note, you lost people during the war.
7: Well, this was a major blow. As an organization, and for me personally, I was very close to some of the members that lost their lives. We were very coordinated with everybody in Gaza and everybody in Israel. And obviously everything is under investigation, and we'll keep asking to the Israeli government for more clarity of what happened. One thing is responding to a terrorist attack. Another thing is to make the many responsible for the actions of the few. World Central Kitchen, unfortunately, right now, we are bringing down the number of meals in Gaza because 1 million meals a day requires a lot of money. We make Palestinians feed Palestinians. We give them pride. We give them a reason to look to the future with hope. Obviously, I'm putting the pressure on the Arab countries and the United States and President Trump. When I became American, we did the swearing. They tell you very clearly that to become an American is not only used to be part of what America is the day of election. It means to be involved every single day. Can FEMA be better responding to Americans? Yeah, the same with USAID, that we kind of ended USAID. Americans gave away one of the best mechanisms we have to take care of the people around the world, bringing America forward in a way that is beneficial for America.
6: Bring our ideals forward.
7: I was not very happy when I was in Jamaica, and we were there way before the hurricane hit, when we have amazing hospitals in the United States that they can provide comfort, and actually we didn't. And was China who sent one of their boats to provide medical care. I will tell Secretary Rubio, the true way to make America safer and stronger is when the countries surrounding America are safe and doing well.
6: Chef Andres, we have to let you go. But as if there wasn't enough going on, you're also in a comic book with Spider-Man.
7: I love comics. I have a fairly big collection. I met the people of Marvel. They always ask me for creative things about food, and I gave them my ideas. And before I know, I am in a comic book in one of my restaurants, Mercado Little Spain in New York, where Spider-Man arrives, but then New York is under attack, and before we know, Jose Andres is helping Spider-Man to destroy Electro with the help of Iron Man and Hulk and Captain America. You talk about the American dream. Oh, my God, this doesn't get any better than that. The pop culture, I mean, to see the influence that all these Marvel and DC comics and beyond influence they have in the young is something we need to recognize. You can get influence from Jane Goodall. She used to love comics, too. You can get inspiration also from, why not, the Spider-Mans and the Supermans of the comic book. And that's okay. And for me, that all of a sudden, not only Marvel, but DC Comics, which 1 year ago I was with Aquaman and Superman feeding lionfish to people in the islands of the Caribbean when they ran out of food. I think this is a very good way to be reaching with the right messages to anybody.
6: You know, we've been sitting here with you, and on occasion your daughter has been trying to reach you, and there's people who want you right outside that door, and we're not letting you out. You are life. Do you stop and think, how did this happen?
7: Yeah, the situation is you only live once, right? But I think everybody goes through the same situation. Sometimes feels we put more energy taking care of the people outside our lives, but actually sometimes the people need you the most are the people closest to you, and we always take them for granted. And I think my daughters sometimes have that feeling, and I think maybe they're right. And I'm being selfish because I feel others need me more than maybe my daughters and my wife does. And sometimes we don't give ourselves enough to the people closest to us. Mm. Not like everybody doesn't matter, but the people matter the most are those that they are always for you no matter what.
6: Yeah. So we'll bar the door. Call your daughter.
7: I'm calling Lucia right now. I love you, Lucia.
6: Thank you so much. What a pleasure. Chef and humanitarian and comic book collector Jose Andres. His new cookbook is Spain My Way, a chef's kiss to his home country and the region he grew up in. He's also featured in a new Marvel comic, Spider-Man Meals to Astonish. We have a picture at herenow.org. I'm looking at the cover. Chef Andres all buff with a World Central Kitchen t-shirt on. Spidey right behind him as New York is under attack. You ask hungry people around the world, that's two superheroes right there. 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
8: Live from NPR News in Boston, I'm Steve Brown. President Trump confirmed that he criticized Benjamin Netanyahu as crazy during a phone call with the Israeli leader on Monday. Trump said in a New York Post podcast released today that he was, quote, a little bit perturbed that Israel's fighting of Hezbollah in Lebanon was holding back peace talks with Iran. Still, Trump insists his relationship with Netanyahu is solid, yet he remained noncommittal about a timeline settling the conflict, acknowledging the Strait of Hormuz might stay blocked through Labor Day. Ukrainian long-range drones have struck an oil terminal in St. Petersburg, setting it ablaze, according to President Volodymyr Zelensky. The attack comes as the Russian city hosts a major event for attracting foreign capital. The drones flew more than 600 miles to hit the terminal the day after Moscow launched a major attack on Kyiv. The Trump administration is proposing double-digit tariffs on products from dozens of major U.S. trading partners after an investigation into imports of goods allegedly made with forced labor. Under the proposal, 16 economies, including Canada, Mexico, the European Union, Taiwan, and the United Kingdom, would face 10% levies. Dozens of other countries would be hit with 12.5% import taxes. 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
2: 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We can expect rain for the next couple of days. Let's take a look at the weather. Tonight, there's an 86% chance of rain showers, a low of 77. Tomorrow, it will be cloudy early with showers in the afternoon, a high of 82. Currently, it's wet and 80. We're live and local.
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10: It's Here and Now on WLRN. I'm Sherry Lynn Cabrera. Right-wing candidate Abelardo de la Espriella is the front-runner in Colombia's presidential runoff election this month. But WLRN's Tim Padgett reports he has a controversial past, one that allegedly led to a shocking scandal in Miami.
11: Not guilty. That's how I'm feeling. They've got it all wrong. Not guilty.
12: In 2019, a respected University of Miami International Studies professor, Bruce Bagley, was indicted on federal charges of laundering almost $3 million. Bagley insisted to CBS 4 News that day that he was innocent, but he later pleaded guilty to helping a shadowy figure named Alex Saab move the embezzled Venezuelan funds through Miami bank accounts. Saab's involvement was especially jolting, as Dick Gregory, a former U.S. prosecutor in Miami who investigated Saab, told WLRN at that time.
13: He is the master of trade-based money laundering, and Venezuela has been robbed blind with every transaction that he does.
12: Venezuela, in fact, recently extradited the Colombian-born Saab to the U.S. Here in Miami, he faces federal charges alleging that for almost two decades, he helped Venezuela's socialist regime engineer hundreds of millions of dollars in fraud schemes and then laundered the dirty cash in far-flung countries.
13: Saab is well-connected in political circles in parts of the world where you would not expect to see a great deal of trade with Venezuela.
12: A big question, though, was how Bruce Bagley got sucked in by Saab. Court documents suggested it was a Colombian drug trafficker and U.S. informant, Jorge Luis Hernandez. Around 2010, Bagley, an expert on Latin American crime, helped convince a U.S. judge not to deport Hernandez back to Colombia, where he feared he'd be killed. In gratitude, Hernandez helped introduce Bagley to Alex Saab, who later hired Bagley as a consultant. That led to Bagley's money laundering role. But many people involved in Bagley's case tell WLRN there's another person who helped connect the UM professor with Saab. That's Abelardo de la Espriella, Saab's then Colombian attorney and now the Colombian presidential frontrunner, as heard in this recent campaign speech. One person who asked not to be identified because they're not authorized to speak publicly about it says Bagley was recruited to help Saab by, quote, wolves in sheep's clothing, including de la Espriella. But de la Espriella claims that while he did meet Bagley once, he knew nothing of Bagley's relationship with Saab. Still, says Florida International University Latin America expert Eduardo Gamarra,
14: it's not just that Abelardo had those relationships with Saab, but it's when he had the relationship with him.
12: Gamarra points out that Abelardo de la Espriella was Saab's personal attorney from 2013 to 2018. That was the period when Saab was allegedly engaged in the lion's share of his criminal activity for the Venezuelan regime.
14: Every bad guy needs a defense attorney, certainly. But de la Espriella was more than likely aware of all of the shenanigans that Saab was involved in.
12: So while De La Espriella, as Saab's attorney, may not have helped bring Bagley to Saab directly for the purpose of moving corrupt money around, sources close to Bagley's case say he did help present Bagley to Saab as a consultant. Still, De La Espriella argues that being Saab's attorney did not make him Saab's accomplice. De La Espriella supporters in South Florida, like Colombian expat Fabio Andrade of Weston, agree.
15: People know the difference between being a criminal attorney and being a criminal.
12: Colombian voters will be the final judge this month. I'm Tim Padgett in Miami.
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16: Mahmoud Khalil was detained by ICE and held for 104 days over campus protests for Palestinian rights. It's been nearly a year since his release, and the Trump administration wants him back in detention.
17: The government is relentless in targeting me, still using every road and alleyway it can find to punish me.
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23: And I'm Scott Tong in Washington, D.C. This is Here and Now. Ukrainian drones today hit a Russian warship and an oil terminal near St. Petersburg in Russia today, just hours before an international economic forum hosted by Russian leader Vladimir Putin began. St. Petersburg is his hometown and Russia's second largest city. The attack comes after Russia hit Ukraine with one of its largest campaigns of the four-year war. Russian drones and missiles attack cities across Ukraine, killing at least 22 people. Let's now bring in NPR's Polina Litvinova. She's in Kyiv. Hi, Paulina.
24: Hi, Scott.
23: So this week saw a new wave of these Russian bombardments against Kyiv from missiles and from drones. What did you see personally?
24: Well, these explosions were very close to my neighborhood, and honestly, I was sleeping, and the first explosion woke me up in the middle of the night.
23: Wow.
24: And the next ones made me run to my bathroom because it was the first time in my life I had seen my walls shake, my windows rattle as if they were ready to explode. That was very scary. So I took cover in my bathroom, and as it's only place in my apartment where are no windows and the glass can't hurt me in case of an explosion. A lot of Kyiv residents sheltered at metro stations. They were so full that not all people could even find a place to sit, and they had to stand for a couple of hours. And all this was happening in the middle of the night.
23: We have been reading about strikes that damaged big apartment buildings in Kyiv in recent days, killing many people. What can you tell us about those?
24: We went to one of the apartment buildings that was damaged. In strikes, it is about a mile away from my place. All the windows in the building were shattered. People and utility services were cleaning the rubble, but a lot of residents of the building told us they were thinking of moving to another neighborhood because this part of Kyiv has been badly hit two times in the past 2 weeks, and many people don't feel safe here anymore

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1: 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Some heavy rain possible. Overall, 100% chance of rain across our region.

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0: 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The time now is 20 past four. 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

0: 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I'm Ilse Chang.
1: And I'm Scott Detrow. Coming up, a new novel about a young woman navigating her polyamorous relationships.
2: 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So I definitely did not get with my boyfriend's best friend and his girlfriend.
0: The book they all fall in love at the end after this news.
3: Live from NPR News in Washington, I'm Duane Brown. President Trump confirms he told Israel's prime minister that he's crazy and used an expletive during a call this week. That halted planned Israeli airstrikes on Lebanon's capital, Beirut. Axis News website first reported the story from Tel Aviv. NPR's Itai Stern has more.
4: Trump was asked by conservative writer Miranda Devine on her show Pot Force One about the Axios report and if he had cursed at Netanyahu and called him crazy. Trump confirmed he did and added,
5: I was a little bit perturbed at his constantly fighting with Lebanon. You know, at some point they said, maybe we got to stop this. We got to stop it.
4: Trump says despite their differences, the two leaders have worked well together, but they are increasingly at odds. Trump wants to end the war with Iran, and Netanyahu's pushed back. Iran, however, says any ceasefire deal must include Lebanon. For NPR News, I'm Itai.
6: That they would even try to do that. Let the voices of the people be heard.
7: The decision grants Republican lawmakers an advantage that likely will allow them to regain a seat in the U.S. House.
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8: From the WLRN Newsroom, I'm Helen Acevedo. A federal trial is underway in the case of the former owner of a South Florida nursing school charged with allegedly selling thousands of fake diplomas. The Miami Herald reports that the criminal trial of 52-year-old Carlene Norius of Plantation appears to be the final case in an FBI crackdown of more than 20 private nursing schools. Norius is being charged in a 10-count indictment that includes conspiracy, wire fraud, and money laundering. Prosecutors say Norius collaborated with others to enroll over 2,000 students in her Plantation and West Palm Beach nursing schools. She then allegedly charged them between $10,000 and $20,000 for diplomas and transcripts for nursing courses they did not complete and coached them to pass licensing exams. Prosecutors say Norius raked in about $10 million from the scheme. Jurors heard opening statements in the case on Monday. This is WLRN News.
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3: From the WLRN newsroom, I'm Helen Acevedo. 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In South Florida, organizations like Exchange for Change have spent years using writing and education to support rehabilitation in prisons. 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
3: IWB offers resources to media outlets on how to communicate with writers and artists who are actively incarcerated. They offer help in making submissions more accessible for those who have limited access to computers. Or they field doubts that working with incarcerated writers is not worth the effort. Peter Dunn chose his pen name, PM, while serving an 18-year prison sentence for manslaughter in New York. He won what some consider to be the Pulitzers of incarcerated writing, a Penn Prison Writing Award in 2020. Dunn says that in spite of the hurdles, he never stopped trying to be published.
4: Just to be acknowledged, not just as a human being, but as a writer.
3: Yeah.
4: And I did get a few written notes from like editors and different people over the years. And that definitely motivated me as well to have that encouragement, you know. And I think that's a big part of what IWB is aiming for.
3: Dunn wrote this poem, Jewels, while incarcerated.
5: Be greater than the walls penning you in. Dream bigger than you deserve to. Respect the spirit of those who sacrificed it all so you could have the privilege of being human.
3: In South Florida, Kathy Klarich of the nonprofit educational organization Exchange for Change has been elevating the voices of incarcerated writers for over a decade.
6: Education is a human right, and when we convict someone, the punishment really is that we have removed them from society. So they can no longer enjoy all the freedoms that we have out here. If we don't spend that time educating them, again, we're failing ourselves as a community.
3: Klarich founded Exchange for Change in South Florida 12 years ago. She says that more than half a dozen students have won Penn Prison Writing Awards themselves. What Klarich started as a single writing class has now grown into dozens of college-level courses across seven South Florida prisons. Michael and Julie was part of Exchange for Change while incarcerated in Florida just a few years ago.
7: It gives you some structure. Even though prison is a very structured environment, this gives you intellectual structure. It gives you a reason to think, to use your mind productively. And it's a positive activity. It takes you away from gang culture, which even exists inside of these really, you know, some of these better prisons.
3: Research published in the American Journal of Criminal Justice found that prison education programs reduced recidivism, lowering reoffending rates from 46% to 39%. That's a relative decline of nearly 15%. Today, Anjuli is a law student and co-founder of the Stillwater Awards, which honors prison journalists. Dunn now works as an editorial consultant with PEN America. This is the rest of his poem, Jewels.
5: Fellow have-nots and lowlifes, I too have hurt others as well as myself, and those lacerations will outlive us. Like the hilt or the handle, everything we've ever held with care or haven't. Countless cages prove forgiveness a solitary endeavor, but the real path to freedom winds through others. Follow it until your eyes shine back at you.
3: Dunn now edits the work of incarcerated writers, similarly to how PEN America staff once edited his work not too long ago. I'm Sophia Sahran in Miami.
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0: Still to come, with all things considered, civil servants have long enjoyed job protections that keep government services in capable hands.
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0: But now President Trump has stripped many federal workers of those protections. 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
4: 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I'm Tom Hudson. 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
6: Longtime 60 Minutes correspondent Steve Croft on the firings and upheaval at the news program that has defined broadcast journalism for decades.
0: For Wednesday, June 3rd, this is All Things Considered.
6: I'm Scott Detrow.
0: And I'm Elsa Chang. San Diego is selling water.
6: Why the city is making the move as the Southwest scrambles to adapt to a shrinking water supply from the Colorado River.
7: Despite all the other headlines, there's a lot of regional cooperation going on, and we're all working together to, you know, solve this problem.
0: We'll also look at how the San Antonio Spurs march to the NBA Finals, which begin tonight.
6: Plus, why some women are turning to tattoos after breast cancer treatment.
8: For me, the best thing was it broke up the scar, because those scars that go all the way across, that's all I would see. So it made me feel so much more normal.
0: Now news.
9: Live from NPR News in Washington, I'm Ryland Barton. Kuwait briefly shut down its main airport after Iranian drones heavily damaged a passenger terminal, killing an Indian national and wounding dozens. It's the latest in back-and-forth attacks by Iran and the U.S. that test a fragile ceasefire. Iranian news agencies say Iran has stopped communicating with mediators about extending the ceasefire with the U.S. and Israel. President Trump insists negotiations are ongoing. The conflict has strained relations and affected global fuel prices, impacting regions far beyond the Middle East. President Trump has issued an executive order turning some 8,000 federal employees into at-will employees, citing the need for greater accountability. His critics say it's an unlawful attempt to politicize the civil service. NPR's Andrea Hsu reports.
10: Civil servants have long enjoyed job protections much stronger than what workers in the private sector have. Michael Martinez says that's by design. He's a former government attorney who's now part of the legal team at Democracy Forward, which is suing the Trump administration to block the reclassification.
11: It's a mission-driven work here in government. That's really for the American people, so that when they hear labor statistics or weather patterns, they can actually trust their government.
10: The Trump administration says those job protections have hampered government efficiency. The administration argues that, like a CEO in the private sector, the president must be able to remove those in policymaking roles who don't support his mission. Andrea Hsu, NPR News.
9: The Senate is set to start voting on legislation to fund immigration enforcement agencies. Voting could get underway tonight after the White House was forced to drop its settlement fund for Trump's political allies and money for White House ballroom security. The roughly $70 billion bill would fund ICE and Border Patrol. Votes are still being processed in the six states that held primary elections yesterday. Some key races in California remain too close to call, but Democrats and Republicans in Iowa and several other states picked their nominees in key contests. NPR's Sage Miller gives us an update.
12: California voters are waiting to find out which two candidates for governor will move on to the general election. Right now, Republican Steve Hilton narrowly leads Democrat Javier Becerra. In the Los Angeles mayoral race, incumbent Karen Bass is heading to the general election. The question is, who will join her? Former reality TV personality Spencer Pratt or city councilor Nithya Raman? Iowa Republican voters chose Zach Lane as their nominee for governor. He beat out a Trump-backed candidate. The race for Iowa governor is one Democrats hope to flip in November. And in the Iowa U.S. Senate race, Democrats selected Josh Turek to advance. That is a seat Democrats need to win if they want to take control of the chamber. Sage Miller, NPR News.
9: Oil prices rose roughly 2% today following the latest threats to the U.S.-Iran ceasefire. This is NPR News.
13: From the WLRN newsroom, I'm Helen Acevedo. Blue Origin says it expects to fly its new Glenn rocket by the end of this year. That's after an explosion last week destroyed a rocket and damaged the company's launch facility at Cape Canaveral. From our sister station in Orlando, Central Florida Public Media's Brendan Byrne reports.
14: The explosion Thursday night could be seen and heard across Central Florida. Blue Origin's more than 300-foot-tall new Glenn rocket burst into flames during a routine pre-launch engine test. Blue Origin's Dave Limp says the company was able to assess the damage of the pad and is optimistic the team can repair it. He says tanks that store propellant at the pad are in good shape, and parts of future rockets that were stored at the pad are also in good shape. A massive launch tower that was damaged by the explosion can also be repaired, he said, and doesn't need to be completely rebuilt. In the days that follow the explosion, aerospace experts anticipated at least a year before Blue Origin could fly again. That's good news for NASA. Blue Origin and its Blue Moon lander are critical to the agency's plans to return humans to the moon. I'm Brendan Byrne in Orlando.
13: And in case you missed it, for the first time in more than a decade, forecasters with the National Oceanic and Atmospheric Administration have issued a preseason hurricane outlook calling for a slow season. But that prediction landed with a major caveat. The odds of being correct clocked in at just 55%. For more on that story, visit our website at WLRN.org. 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

0: 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I'm Scott Detrow.
1: And I'm Ilse Chang. The Tribeca Film Festival hits 25 this year.
0: Robert De Niro created it in the wake of 9/11 as a way to boost Lower Manhattan's economy.
1: And it's kept growing.
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3: Live from NPR News in Washington, I'm Duane Brown. Democratic lawmakers have pressed Secretary of State Marco Rubio on everything this week, from President Trump's sleeping habits to his stock trades. NPR's Michelle Kellerman tells us Rubio has brushed off allegations of corruption and conflicts of interest.
4: In his 5 minutes of questioning Rubio, Arizona Congressman Greg Stanton zeroed in on the business dealings of two of Trump's top negotiators, Steve Witkoff and Trump's son-in-law, Jared Kushner, whose firm raised $6 billion in 5 years.
5: Are you aware of how much of that $6 billion has been raised from foreign nationals?
6: I don't know anything about
5: it. The answer is 99%. These include sovereign wealth funds operated by Saudi Arabia, UAE, and Qatar.
4: Secretary Rubio says Jared Kushner is a private citizen who's volunteering in the Trump administration, and he says Witkoff often travels on his own plane at his own expense. Michelle Kellerman, NPR News, the State Department.
3: The administration plans to impose extra 10% tariffs on imports from 60 economies. This comes after an investigation into alleged use of forced labor at some Chinese factories. NPR's Jennifer Pack with the story.
7: China says it opposes all forms of unilateral tariffs. President Trump returned to office last year, imposing levies on trade partners under an emergency law. Those were struck down by the Supreme Court earlier this year. Now, the Trump administration is starting to rebuild the tariff wall by initiating trade investigations under different powers to impose new levies. Chinese Foreign Ministry spokesperson Mao Ning says economic and trade issues should be resolved through dialogue and consultation. That is in the works, according to China's Commerce Ministry. It said during Trump's meeting with Chinese leader Xi Jinping last month, both sides agreed to discuss tariff reduction. Jennifer Pak, NPR News, Shanghai.
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8: From the WLRN newsroom, I'm Helen Acevedo. South Florida Catholic schools under the Archdiocese of Miami are set to receive millions from the state for security. The Florida legislature's recently approved budget includes a one-time $15 million grant to approve the Archdiocese schools' security systems and infrastructure. That's according to the Miami Herald. The Archdiocese oversees nearly 70 schools in Broward, Miami-Dade, and Monroe counties. While the legislature approved the $114.5 billion budget, it's still pending the governor's signature. One barometer of Florida's economic health is showing some encouraging numbers. State economists are reporting this week that Florida collected nearly $6 billion in general revenue in April, exceeding expectations by nearly $159 million. That's despite sales tax receipts coming in slightly under the initial forecast. General revenue is closely watched because it plays a major role in funding education, health, and prison programs. This is WLRN News.
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1: Hello, this is 91.3 WLRN. Great to have you along. Coming up in just a moment, a look at Colombia's presidential candidate's controversial past. That's just ahead with WLRN News.
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3: From the WLRN newsroom, I'm Helen Acevedo. Right-wing candidate Abelardo de la Espriella is the front-runner in Colombia's presidential runoff election this month, but WLRN's Tim Padgett reports he has a controversial past, one that allegedly led to a shocking scandal in Miami.
4: Not guilty. That's how I'm feeling. They've got it all wrong. Not guilty.
5: In 2019, a respected University of Miami International Studies professor, Bruce Bagley, was indicted on federal charges of laundering almost $3 million. Bagley insisted to CBS 4 News that day that he was innocent, but he later pleaded guilty to helping a shadowy figure named Alex Saab move the embezzled Venezuelan funds through Miami bank accounts. Saab's involvement was especially jolting, as Dick Gregory, a former U.S. prosecutor in Miami who investigated Saab, told WLRN at that time.
6: He is the master of trade-based money laundering, and Venezuela has been robbed blind with every transaction that he does.
5: Venezuela, in fact, recently extradited the Colombian-born Saab to the U.S. Here in Miami, he faces federal charges alleging that for almost two decades...
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2: Sucked in by Saab. Court documents suggested it was a Colombian drug trafficker and U.S. informant, Jorge Luis Hernandez. Around 2010, Bagley, an expert on Latin American crime, helped convince a U.S. judge not to deport Hernandez back to Colombia, where he feared he'd be killed. In gratitude, Hernandez helped introduce Bagley to Alex Saab, who later hired Bagley as a consultant. That led to Bagley's money laundering role.
3: ¿Quiere perpetuarse en el poder?
2: But many people involved in Bagley's case tell WLRN there's another person who helped connect the UM professor with Saab. That's Abelardo de la Espriella, Saab's then Colombian attorney and now the Colombian presidential frontrunner, as heard in this recent campaign speech. One person who asked not to be identified because they're not authorized to speak publicly about it says Bagley was recruited to help Saab by, quote, wolves in sheep's clothing, including de la Espriella. But de la Espriella claims that while he did meet Bagley once, he knew nothing of Bagley's relationship with Saab. Still, says Florida International University Latin America expert Eduardo Gamarra,
4: it's not just that Abelardo had those relationships with Saab, but it's when he had the relationship with him.
2: Gamarra points out that Abelardo de la Espriella was Saab's personal attorney from 2013 to 2018. That was the period when Saab was allegedly engaged in the lion's share of his criminal activity for the Venezuelan regime.
4: Every bad guy needs a defense attorney, certainly. But de la Espriella was more than likely aware of all of the shenanigans that Saab was involved in.
2: So while de la Espriella, as Saab's attorney, may not have helped bring Bagley to Saab directly for the purpose of moving corrupt money around, sources close to Bagley's case say he did help present Bagley to Saab as a consultant. Still, de la Espriella argues that being Saab's attorney did not make him Saab's accomplice. De la Espriella supporters in South Florida, like Colombian expat Fabio Andrade of Weston, agree.
5: People know the difference between being a criminal attorney and being a criminal.
2: Colombian voters will be the final judge this month. I'm Tim Padgett in Miami.
6: And in case you missed it, thousands of U.S.-based Cuban immigrants have been deported to Mexico under the Trump administration, according to Human Rights Watch. Left in limbo, they're stranded in the country, unable to return to either the U.S. or Cuba. Many of them were detained at two of Florida's contentious detention centers, Alligator Alcatraz and the Chrome Detention Center. You can find that story and others from this afternoon on our website at WLRN.org. This is WLRN News. I'm Helen Acevedo.

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1: Baltimore's Francis Scott Key Bridge was brought down by a container ship a bit more than 2 years ago now. And that has other cities checking their bridges, too. We'll tell you more next time on Marketplace.
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1: This final note on the way out today, selected anecdotes from today's Beige Book. That is, of course, the Federal Reserve's 8 times a year survey of the various regions of this economy. From the Minneapolis Fed, a person running a hospitality company said consumer spending has been flat and that given fuel prices and, quote, the cold shoulder Canadians are giving us, I'm not very optimistic. Also from Minneapolis, companies with younger workers, it seems, are switching to staycations over vacations because of fuel prices. On the other hand, though, this from the Atlanta Fed, higher income consumers drove strong demand for premium goods and services, with one contact describing a focus on, and this is a quote, unapologetic luxury. K-shaped economy indeed, huh? Our media production team includes Brian Allison, John Foki, Montana Johnson, Drew Jostan, Gary O'Keefe, and Charlton Thorpe. Alex Simpson is the manager of media production. And I'm Kai Rizdahl. We will see you tomorrow, everybody. This is APM.
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3: 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Coming up in just a moment, the trade-offs of high schoolers taking classes for college credits. 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
4: If you speak to people in the aid community, for them, there's no doubt that if USAID and American aid more generally were still in place, that this virus would have been detected sooner than it was.
5: I'm Natalie Kitroeff. That's coming up on The Daily from The New York Times.
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7: From the WLRN newsroom, I'm Helen Acevedo. The school district of Broward County will begin conducting background checks for members of its voluntary advisory groups. According to the South Florida Sun Sentinel, this comes after officials learned that a volunteer committee member was found guilty of murder 30 years ago in Philadelphia when she was a teenager. She served on the Parent Community Involvement Task Force. The district has asked her to step down, and Broward Schools says all advisory committee members will now be required to undergo what's known as Level 1 background checks. That includes a statewide criminal name-based check and a check of the National Sex Offender public website. It's increasingly common for high school students to take classes for college credit. However, a new study suggests there are trade-offs. WLRN education reporter Natalie LaRoche-Pietri has more.
8: The qualitative study looked at what college experience is like for high schoolers who had already finished the equivalent of 2 years of coursework. They earned credits from dual enrollment classes, advanced placement, international baccalaureate, and others. It found that some students struggle with finding time for extracurricular activities that are key to integrating to a new environment. Some of them also struggle with going through college too quickly. One of the study's researchers, Toby Park Gagan, is professor and associate dean for academic affairs at Florida State University.
9: Everyone expects them to be ready to go. They've had these 60 credits or whatnot, but they're also trying to catch up on being a college student.
8: Paul Perrault is Senior Vice President of Community Impact and Learning at Helios Education Foundation, an organization dedicated to increasing access to college.
10: What they need is strong academic advising, clear academic planning, and those intentional support systems that can help students fully realize the benefits and promise of the pathways.
8: Florida International University and the University of South Florida were two of the schools included in the study. I'm Natalie LaRoche-Pietri in Weston.
7: And for nearly a decade, a college readiness nonprofit in Lake Worth Beach has helped low-income, high-achieving students gain access to top-tier colleges and universities. Its annual speaking competition gives them a public voice. WLRN's Wilkin Brutus has more.
11: The nonprofit Path to College returns for its 8th annual EdFest, where selected finalists will deliver a 5-minute talk on a social issue of their choice, from women's safety to AI's impact on jobs. Lorsley St. German is a 2025 first place Ed Talk winner from Boynton Beach High School. She focuses on immigrant access to education and wealth building.
12: Education is one of the main things in life. 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
11: Jose Velasquez placed second place at EdFest 2 years in a row with a talk on youth political awareness.
13: Contribute to your local elections. 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
11: This year, the 5 finalists making their speeches were selected from among 36 applicants. I'm Wilkin Brutus in Palm Beach County.
7: 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I'm Helen Acevedo.
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5: From the New York Times, I'm Natalie Kitroev. This is The Daily. At the front lines of the Ebola crisis in Central Africa, badly equipped health workers with little outside support are losing the fight against one of the worst outbreaks in history. Today, my colleague Declan Walsh takes us to the epicenter of the virus to understand why, so far, its spread has been nearly impossible to stop. It's Wednesday, June 3rd. Declan, thank you so much for doing this. Where are you right now?
17: I'm in Bunia, a city in the northeast of the Democratic Republic of Congo.
5: Okay. So you've been in the DRC for about a week and a half covering this horrific Ebola outbreak. So just tell us what you're seeing, what it's been like on the ground.
17: It's a really dire situation here right now. This outbreak was only detected just over 2 weeks ago, but the virus was probably spreading for some groups are saying even 3 months before it was detected.
5: And in terms of numbers, cases, deaths, where do things stand?
17: So far, about 250 people are confirmed to have died. There are about another 1,100 suspected cases. But the true spread and extent of this virus is thought to be much, much wider than that. And I don't think it's an exaggeration to say that the virus is way ahead of the response at this point. Already, this is the third largest Ebola outbreak on record, and there are groups saying that it has the potential to become the largest ever. Now, that's a very high bar. The largest Ebola outbreak was between 2014 and 2016 in West Africa. That killed 11,000 people.
5: So what do we know about how this started and how it went undetected for so long?
17: Because of that huge delay, there's so much we still don't know. But one thing that seems to be almost certain is that this outbreak started in this gold mining town called Mongbualu. That's about 50 miles north of Bunia, of the regional capital. And so a couple of days after I got here with our photographer, Arlette Bashizi, we got in a car and we drove to Mongbualu to find not just the town where it started, but also what the response looked like in this place where, as far as we had heard, there was the greatest number of infections.
5: And what did you find?
17: Well, first, the road to get there was quite difficult. We were passing through territory where at least three or four different militias were known to operate. So that was complicating the response and also preventing aid workers from getting to this town. And when we got to Mongbualu itself, we went straight to the public hospital, which we knew was the center of treatment efforts. And we went into the actual Ebola wards themselves. We put on the full protective equipment. We spoke to the staff. We found a doctor who wanted to take us inside. And there, honestly, it was pretty shocking.
18: Bonjour.
17: Apart from the doctor who brought me in, the ward was just full of people who had come to help the Ebola patients.
18: He has three sisters.
19: These ones, these two.
18: These two, and this lady over here.
17: Usually relatives who had come to bring food or water, because those things aren't provided by the hospital, but they were wearing almost no protective equipment. And at the end of the room in the corner, we found this young boy, 5-year-old boy called Emmanuel, who was lying on this bare mattress on his own, hooked up to a very simple drip. And his dad was standing over him, looking so concerned. And we got speaking in French. He told me that his son started to bleed uncontrollably out of his nose. And so they rushed him to this hospital. And when he was lying there, he had this tissue stuffed up his nose to try and staunch that bleeding. And what was even more striking was that just a couple of yards away, two beds down, there was lying the body of a 21-year-old woman called Christine Bahati, who had died just hours earlier. What was so disturbing about that is that the body of a person who has just died of Ebola is extremely contagious.
5: Right.
17: And yet the remains of this poor woman were just covered by this thin sheet, and people were walking in and out of this ward with very little protection, including, it has to be said, the dad of this boy. This just seemed to go against every precaution that you could take against Ebola. The doctors were very well aware of the risks.
18: Ça aussi, ça pose une risque de transmission.
20: C'est ça la crainte. Des fois, comment dire aux gens qu'ils font ça?
17: Même si they said, look, what can we do? This is the space we've got available to us. These are the resources that we have. You know, this young doctor who was bringing me around.
20: Ce n'est pas normal, une épidémie qui tue comme ça, et après 11 jours, il n'y a rien concrètement.
17: He was angry at his own government because it took the authorities so long to discover this outbreak. And he was also angry more broadly at the international system of Ebola response. And he said, we are 12 days into this outbreak. Is this the best we can do?
20: C'est très long. C'est très long.
5: Well, okay, to this doctor's question, Declan, why has the response been so slow? What have you come to understand about that?
17: Part of the reason is to do with the virus itself, or rather with this strain of the virus. Ebola is this highly contagious hemorrhagic disease. It's spread through touch, usually by touching bodily fluids of a person who is infected. Now, this particular strain of the disease is called Bundibugyo. It's named after, in fact, a town in Western Uganda, about 60 miles from here across the border, where it first occurred in 2007. And like all the viruses that cause Ebola, it's thought to reside in the fruit bat population. And it just happens that there is a large fruit bat population that roosts in the trees in this region. Mm. But it is an incredibly rare strain of the virus. This is only the third Bundibugyo outbreak ever. What that means is that as yet, there is not a vaccine or a cure for this disease. On top of that, when Ebola spreads into a population, it often presents in people initially with symptoms that are very similar to malaria or typhoid.
5: Okay.
17: Now, they happen to be extremely common diseases in this area. And in a town like Mangualu, people are very used to getting these diseases. And when they do, they typically don't go to the hospital. In fact, sometimes they don't even go and see a doctor. Many poor people, they tend to go to traditional healers or they'll go to some local small clinic. And then the other issue the doctors brought up was this chronic shortage of testing kits to identify who's got Bundibugyo. And that just makes treatment at the hospital really hard because the doctors told us that they would send off a test and not get a result for 4, 5, 6 days. Oftentimes, they said, by the time the test result came back, the patient was already dead.
5: So all the elements are in place for this disease to fester in this place that, as you said, is very remote, far from a major city, difficult to get to.
17: Yes, and you'd think that that isolation would prevent the spread of the disease, but it's this gold mining town that has a huge population of migrant laborers. And because mining has money, it brings traders, it brings gold smugglers, it brings sex workers. And these are all people who move in and out of the town as well.
5: Mm.
17: That also, incidentally, has possibly been a factor that provided vectors for the disease to spread elsewhere.
5: I want to ask, we've been hearing a lot about the Trump administration pulling back on foreign aid. How much of an impact did that have in the spread of Ebola in this case?
17: Well, if you speak to people in the aid community, for them, there's no doubt that if USAID and American aid more generally were still in place, that this virus would have been detected sooner than it was.
5: And did things change once this was declared an outbreak? Once it became clear just how fast Ebola was spreading? Like, did the US or other international aid groups step up?
17: Yes. I mean, the aid machine has started up and the experts are coming into this area. Aid is starting to arrive. But then it turns out that there is another obstacle to pushing back this outbreak. And that's the fact that many of the people in some of the worst affected communities have a deep mistrust for the people who are trying to save them.
5: We'll be right back.
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7: This is The Daily. I'm Natalie Kitroff. Back to my conversation with Declan Walsh about why this Ebola outbreak has been nearly impossible to contain. Okay, explain what you just said, that people have this distrust of aid groups, of the people trying to contain this virus. What's going on there?
8: Look, a huge obstacle to fighting this outbreak has been the fact that a lot of people in these communities are still in denial about the virus. Either they don't accept that it exists at all, or they see it as somehow a curse, or they see it as a conspiracy theory. When we were there, we heard so many stories about how people saw this disease as some sort of conspiracy between doctors in the local hospital and these foreign aid groups who they thought were bringing this disease to the community. In fact, there was a story that we heard that Doctors Without Borders, which had jeeps that have extremely high antennas sticking out of the roof, that Doctors Without Borders were using those antennas to somehow spread the disease among the community. Now, there is, strangely enough, I think, a sort of logical explanation for this. And that goes like this. This community had been grappling with this wave of mysterious deaths until this outbreak was finally detected and declared. And so by the time we had an explanation for it, which was Ebola, there were already hundreds of cases. So this community is faced with this tidal wave of infections and deaths, and people are searching for an explanation. They're going to the hospital too late to get treatment. By the time they get there, many of them are dying. And so people, in a certain way, logically, are starting to associate the hospital as a place where people go not to have their lives saved, but to die.
7: Right.
8: And so I think that really is partly at the root of some of these wild conspiracy theories that were going around. But what that meant in practice for the medical staff at the hospital is that they not only were grappling with this incredibly dangerous disease and chronically under-equipped to fight it, but they were also dealing with this intense hostility from the community.
7: And what did that hostility actually look like? How did it play out? How did you see it?
8: Well, the dynamic, unfortunately, is very common, because across the city, Red Cross workers who were trying to carry out these, what they call safe burials of these bodies. In other words, instead of allowing a lot of people to come and touch the body will typically be disinfected. It will be placed in a sealed bag. And these workers will ensure

0: 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And from the estate of Joan B. Kroc, whose bequest serves as an enduring investment in the future of public radio and seeks to help NPR produce programming that meets the highest standards of public service in journalism and cultural expression. 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
2: 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Cuba, the U.S., and the Cuban people stuck in between. 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
6: From WHYY in Philadelphia, this is Fresh Air. I'm Tanya Mosley. Today, journalist Susan Solney. She grew up as part of a black family in New Orleans, knowing that somewhere in Chicago, she had a great uncle who'd boarded a train a century ago, remade himself as a white man, and never came back. She also had cousins she'd never met, raised to believe that they were descended from a French doctor. When Solney finally went looking for them, she found a yearning for truth and connection.
7: I see through my cousins' eyes now, and they're white Midwestern eyes, and when I talk to them, I try to explain the way I look at things through my black Southern eyes. And you know what? Everyone is seeing more clearly now.
6: Her piece in the New York Times is called A Family Secret No More. Also, TV critic David Bianculli reviews the Netflix series The Burrows. First News.
8: Live from NPR News in Washington, I'm Ryland Barton. Israel and Lebanon have agreed to renew a ceasefire. The plan creates a number of what a joint statement calls pilot security zones inside Lebanon, where Hezbollah militants would be banned. It's not clear how the zones would be created, but the agreement calls for the Lebanese army to take full control of those areas. This week, Iranian state news agencies said Iran had stopped communicating with mediators brokering a ceasefire with the U.S. because of Israel's incursion into Lebanon. A bipartisan majority in the Republican-led House has voted to end the war with Iran. NPR's Claudia Grisales reports this was the clearest rebuke yet of President Trump's handling of the conflict and the subsequent